is a forgiveness that we're instructed to do, and that's an ongoing forgiveness. It doesn't stop. Whereas the judicial kind of forgiveness is a once-for-all positional act of God, the relational forgiveness is that daily cleansing that we even receive from God on a daily basis, our sanctification. He washes us with the Word. He fills us with the Spirit. Those are the two types of forgiveness. And they're to be expressed among ourselves as well. Not just from God. God forgives us judicially and relationally, but we're to have these same kind of forgivenesses in our own lives. When a believer sins, you are to immediately, the Bible instructs us, to forgive that person in your heart. That's why it says, do it as from your heart. See, it's easy to utter those words, oh, I forgive you, and then to go away still bearing a grudge in your heart. But when you honestly and sincerely forgive someone from the heart, that resembles the judicial act on the part of God. You may not experience all the fullness of forgiveness, relationally speaking, until that person even repents of their sin and the reconciliation process begins and it happens and it comes, those two people are back together and there's no hindrance to their relationship. But the immediate forgiveness we should have for someone is identified in 1 Peter 4:8, where Peter said himself, "For love shall cover the multitude of sins." We should love our brother or sister in Christ no matter what they do to us. We should be willing to extend that hand of forgiveness, that hand of love. And then the restoration process will begin to take place. And that's what Matthew 18 is teaching us. We always forgive, and then by forgiving in our hearts, whether that person ever gets right in their own life or not, is irrelevant. It's kind of like an internal forgiveness. If they don't want to deal with you, that's their problem. But you need to move on. And later on, when they restored themselves and they come to their own senses, then they realize, wow, and then the reconciliation can finally take place. But can you imagine if that person goes off and they have their issue and you have your issue and you're holding the grudge and that God speaks to that person and they come back to you and they say, you know, I just want to apologize for what I did 5 years ago or 10 years ago or whatever it is. And the words out of your mouth, you know what, I'll never forgive you for that. I can't believe you didn't come to me sooner. We just start with all that. And we just rip the wound wide open again. And it all starts over in the vicious circle. Sometimes we just need to ask God for the grace and the wisdom and the ability to say, okay, this is enough. I'm going to put an end to this right now. You know what? God, give me the forgiveness in my heart that I need toward this person. Let's move on. And that's a supernatural thing, because you know what? Both men and women can hold on to things for years. Those of you who are married, you know what I'm talking about. Getting a little argument, and something comes up, and, well, last month, you know, you said this, and you get in this whole thing. I mean, wouldn't it be good just to, you know, hey, the argument's over, you make up, you just forget the whole thing. Just wipe it from your mind. Ask God to do that. He'll do that. He'll allow you to allow each kind of section of this time that God has given us. Whether it's a minute, an hour, a day, a month, or a year, don't live it in unforgiveness. Because if you are, you're grieving the heart of God, and you're ruining your own life and your own testimony before others. Isaiah 1:18 says, "Come now, let us reason together, says the Lord. Though your sins are like scarlet, they shall be as white as snow. Though they are red like crimson, they shall become like wool." You know, when Christ came to this earth and he died on a cross,
I'm so thankful that he didn't die.

0: die for some of our sins. He didn't die for just a percentage of them. He died for all of them. And 1 John says, as believers, that we, when we confess our sins, when we tell God, you know what, God, I blew it in this area or that area or whatever, it says that He is faithful and He's just to forgive us our sins and cleanse us from all unrighteousness. I want to ask you, as you go through this next week and even before our communion time, I want you to search in your own heart. Is there some lingering unforgiveness in your own life, in your own heart? Because if there is, it's grieving to the Lord. It truly is. It's something that hinders your walk with the Lord. It hinders your relationship with the body. And you need to deal with it. And there's no better time than right now. Just go to God and ask God, God, give me a fresh perspective on this. Father, we pray today that You would minister to our hearts. And Lord, that You would show us Your love and the sacrifice that You gave on our behalf through Christ. But Lord, it's very clear through Your word that we are called to forgive one another as You forgave us, with no conditions. It's not whether even we feel like forgiving that person. It should be irrelevant. And when we don't do that, Lord, we're in direct violation of Your word. We're sinning before You. And we need to repent. We need to stop it. We need to move on. Don't bear a grudge. Don't hold that over their head. Because we know, Lord, that You don't do that with us. And Lord, if You weren't willing to forgive us, we wouldn't even be here today. We'd be in hell. Father, I pray that we would express that same willingness to forgive others when they wrong us, as You have with us. Pray if there's anyone here who's yet to put their faith, their trust in Christ. Lord, we all probably sin every day in a myriad of ways. And Father, there will come a day of judgment when we stand before a holy God. And if we stand there without Christ and without His righteousness, we will be found in our sin, wanting. And the Bible says that we will be cast into eternal hell, a place of torment, a place of utter separation from God and all others. And we don't wish that on anybody. And we pray that You would draw them, those unbelieving hearts, to Yourself, that You would move and work. Pray now You prepare our hearts for our communion time. We ask this in Jesus' name. Amen.
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9: Growth requires change. I made the point in the early part of the message that some of us have clothes in our wardrobe right now in our closets that are there not because we can wear them, but we have some articles because we either once wore them or because we bought them hoping that we would be able to wear them. Because the reality is, until something changes, growth requires change of wardrobe. And sometimes you are hoping against hope you can wear something, but right now it simply doesn't fit. And so growth sometimes requires change on our part. And as it is in the physical and natural, so it is in the spiritual. And in some ways, God wants the church to grow. It calls for us to change. And as the church grows numerically, in order for us to remain healthy, we must also grow emotionally and spiritually. In fact, the best way to be part of a healthy spiritual environment is to make sure that you are personally growing in your relationship. Now, we made a couple of points. First of all, change can be frightening. We looked at Acts chapter 9 and saw that the change God began to orchestrate in the early church was he saved their greatest persecutor. Saul, who was the greatest persecutor of the church, was saved one day on the Damascus Road, and the church had to change in order to let in a man they were deathly afraid of. And that change was frightening. Some changes are frightening. Sometimes God asks you to begin to change your life, to conform to his word. And it's scary to make certain changes. When God asks you to seek first the kingdom of God, that's a very scary thing for many people. Some of us, God will change our value systems. God will change the way we deal with money, the way we spend our time. He'll change our relationships with people that are toxic relationships. He'll move those people out of your life. And growth, if you're going to keep growing, it's going to require that you change and move with God. Change can be frightening. The second point we saw is that change can be threatening. Threatening because the early church not only had to accept their greatest persecutor now as a brother, but later on in Acts chapter 9, we come to see that the apostles had to make room for a new kid in town named Saul. God's hand is on him. God's anointing is on him. And before long, it was clear that God was going to use Saul in a way that he wasn't even using some of the apostles, which is a very threatening prospect. If you've been holding a position, because, you know, in the church, we get very territorial. You know how church folk are. You who have been around church folk. Some of y'all got saved straight out of the world. You are so fortunate. You are so fortunate you haven't run into a whole lot of church mess. If you went straight from pagan to Christian man, you are in good shape. Because some of us have been around church folk long enough to see some knockdown, drag out fights. Nobody can fight like a church heavyweight champion. Some of these people can put you on the canvas. And I'm telling you, some of us get territorial. We get territorial about where we sit in church. We get territorial about where we sit. Now, come on, let's be honest. We all tend to like to make our comfort zones. And so there's nothing necessarily toxic or wrong about it until your attitude gets wrong. But see, if you show up a little later than you usually show up and somebody is sitting in what you think is your seat, now we got a problem. And I've seen folk tell somebody to move in church. That is my seat. I've seen them tell somebody to move. What do you mean? It's your seat. But we get territorial. You can get that way about where you sit. You can get that way about where you serve. I've been holding this position for the long. Do you know how long? When you were still in your sins, I was right. Church folk can go there on you. I'm telling you now, they can go there on you. You are a heathen when I was right here in. Yeah, that might be true. But God is making a change now. And God brought Saul in, and the apostles could have become territorial and said, "He's this is Johnny come lately, coming here thinking he's going to preach. He didn't even see Jesus. We walked with Jesus." They could have taken that attitude, but they'd have missed the move of God. What they had to learn to do was find out what God's doing and get in the flow of what he's doing. And what it called them to do is to realize that change could be threatening, and they had to make a deliberate decision that they would open their hearts to this young man and let him begin to exercise the calling God had placed on him. Change can be frightening. Change can be threatening, but we've got to learn to go with God. Now, I want to pick it up and look at a third point, which is that change can be challenging. Change can be challenging. When you move over out of Acts 9 into Acts 10, you begin to see God moving in a very unique way. In Acts chapter 10, we're going to discover that God has an MO. God has a modus operandi. God has a method of operation. You see it consistently throughout the scriptures. Here's what it is. God does what he wants to do first, and then he tells us what he did. There's something I've learned about God. God doesn't stop by your house to say, now I'm thinking about doing this. What do you think? He knows better than to check with us. With all of our mess, with all of our feeling threatened and feeling frightened and all of that. He knows not to do that. So what God does is he moves first. He shows us his will by what he does, and then he deals with us after the fact. Look at how it plays out in Acts chapter 10. God went to a Gentile's house, a man named Cornelius. This man lived in Caesarea, about 50 miles away from what God was doing in Jerusalem. Far removed from what's happening in Jerusalem. But God, here's a Gentile. Notice the opening verses of Acts 10. Here's a Gentile, a man of the Italian regiment, who is not a Jew, has not been preached to, but according to his understanding of who God is, he is serving God. He is giving, he is praying, and watch this. When the angel speaks to him, the angel says, I want to tell you, before I give you an assignment, let me pay you a compliment. Your prayers and your gifts to the poor have come up before God as a memorial offering. In other words, God was accepting the sacrifice of a Gentile when if you had asked Peter or John or any of the guys in Jerusalem, could God accept a Gentile? Their answer would have been an emphatic no. But the reality is, God accepted him. And he said, you've been accepted of the Lord. And he says, now I've got a blessing for you. I need you to send for a man named Simon Peter, and he's going to usher in the blessing I have for you and your household. And so Cornelius, this Gentile, armed now with these instructions from this angel, sends men to Joppa looking for Simon Peter. Who is Simon Peter? He is an apostle in Jerusalem. He's been preaching and leading the Jewish people who have received Jesus Christ. He is a man who has experienced God's grace in his own life, and he wants to be pleasing to God. But at this point in his life, he assumes that to be pleasing to God, I must remain Orthodox in my Judaism, except where it contradicts the teachings of Jesus Christ. So he is proudly Orthodox. And the Bible shows us here how God introduces change in his life. He's on the rooftop one day. He is hungry, asks his host to get him something to eat. And while the meal's being prepared, he falls into a trance. And look at what happens here. He sees while in this vision, in this trance state, the heavens open and something like a large sheet being let down to earth by its four corners. It contains all kinds of four-footed animals, as well as reptiles of the earth and birds of the air. And then God begins to work on him. He says, rise, Peter, get up and kill and eat one of these animals. God's taking advantage of the fact that he's hungry. He's waiting on a meal that's being prepared. But in the vision, he sees all of these animals come down on the sheet, and he hears a voice, which he knows is from heaven. We know that by his response. And the voice says, rise, Peter, kill and eat. Peter thinks, oh, no. I've never eaten anything impure or unclean, and I'm not about to start now. So he says, surely not, Lord. Look at who he's saying no to.
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9: Y'all remember when we were growing up, there were people you didn't say no to. I'm talking about the old-fashioned upbringing, old-fashioned upbringing. There were people you didn't say no to. You had to figure out something else to say, because some of those old folks just took it like downright disrespect. And so you had to watch what you said and watch how you said it. And here's Peter talking to God, saying, Lord, I cannot do, I will not do what you just told me to do. Now, think for a moment about the fact that some of us do the same thing with God. We have a Bible full of things that we know clearly to be the will of God, but our first instinct when it challenges some of our comfort zones and some of the things we really want, our personal desires, our first instinct is to try to come up with a plan B and say, well, God, I know the Bible says that, but I know the Bible tells me that I ought to attend church regularly, not forsake the assembling of ourselves together, but I have a lot of things I need to do. And seem to me, I can't be sitting up in church every Sunday. See, back when that was written, people didn't have as much to do as we have to do now. See, don't you see how you're saying, surely not, Lord. Surely not every week, Lord. When the Bible says, be generous in your giving, supporting the kingdom of God, it's the most important work on the earth. It's changing lives for time and for eternity. You say, yeah, but Lord, look at my mortgage or my rent, then my car note. Then look at how I have to do this and do that and do the other. And when I get through with all of that, I don't have a tithe to give you, Lord. I don't have a generous offering to give you, Lord. You got to understand my budget. And sometimes without realizing it, we are actually saying what Peter said. So before we're hard on him, we need to realize that we have that same instinct. This is the first thing out of his mouth. Surely not, Lord. Our first instinct is to stick with what we're doing and justify it. I've never eaten anything impure or unclean, and I don't want to start now. Surely not. But now watch God's response, because it's the same thing he's saying to us. He said, if I tell you to do it, if I call it clean, you're contradicting me when you call it unclean. God is saying, Peter, I'm the one who told you to eat. This isn't like you're talking to one of your buddies and your buddy said, hey, why don't you try that? Why don't you eat a little piece of pork? And you say, surely not, I've never eaten pork. That's all right if you're talking to him. But now when the one you serve, when the one who died for your sins, when the one who paid the price for your salvation says to you, kill and eat something on this blanket, he's trying to teach you that you are to say, well, Lord, I've never done that before, but if it's your will, I'll let you take me where I've never been before. What you and I have to understand is that if you want to see God do in your life what he's never done before, you have to be willing to let him take you where you've never gone before. You have to be willing to move out of your comfort zone into his will, because his will is not static, it's dynamic. You got to understand, the will of God doesn't keep you in your comfort zone. The will of God will move you. The will of God will cause you to go to deeper depths and higher heights. God will ask you to do things he's never asked you to do before. And you have to be flexible enough and fluid enough to move with God. Peter says, no, I've never done that. And God corrects him by saying, if I call it pure, don't you call it impure. And he did this three times before Peter really came to understand. Boy, God is serious about this. Now, Peter doesn't understand the application yet. But God did it until Peter got at least the concept, the theory, that God's word sometimes will take us to places that make us very uncomfortable. And I want to tell you that God's been doing that down through the centuries. And I've often said, God introduced this concept to me when he sent me to California, and the vision he gave me in the years I was in Philadelphia, I had a growing vision of the pastorate that he would send me into. I didn't know where it would be, didn't know what city, what state. I just knew one day God was going to have me pastor a church, and I could tell you a number of things about it. I knew that it was going to grow eventually to be a very large church. I knew that it was going to launch a radio ministry. I knew all kinds of things that I could tell you and did tell my friends back in the 80s. What I didn't know is what the church would look like. God didn't tell me, I guess, because it was none of my business. Because it's his church. But I brought to the Bay Area my prejudices and presuppositions. And I assumed that it would be an all-black church. I loved non-black people, but I wasn't used to dealing with many of them. Wasn't used to dealing with many of them because, you know, I grew up in Philadelphia. The big cities on the East Coast, you know, tend to be very segregated, in the Midwest as well. Very segregated. And you deal with your own people for the most part. There were parts of Philadelphia we only drove through. You only drove through. And if you drove through too slow, folk would look at you. You know, you could tell the look on their face meant, and what are you doing here? Don't think about getting out of that car. And so I brought all that understanding. And while I loved people, when it came to being a pastor, I assumed I would pastor all black people. In fact, I assumed that only all black people would submit to the leadership of a black man, because that's all I had ever seen. Black folk pastor black folk. White folk pastor white folk. Hispanic folk, pastor Hispanic folk, etc. That's all I had ever seen. That's all I expected to see. We get in trouble when we think God's view of the world is ours. It's what I expected. And so I came, began the ministering church, grew very slowly in those early years. I often say people stayed away in droves. And I said, Lord, where are all these people? You gave me a vision in my Philadelphia years. I saw a church that eventually grew very large. And I assumed that as soon as I got here, okay, Lord, I moved 3,000 miles. Bring the people. And I moved 3,000 miles and y'all stayed away. And I said, Lord, you bring me all the way out here. And, you know, I'm ministering to the twos and fews. You know, a little handful of folks sitting out there. We worshiped in a theater that sat about 300 people. And, you know, when we first got to the theater, there were about 50 of us. And we crammed together in the middle section. But I saw them cram together. I said, no, spread out a little bit. Don't y'all spread out a little bit. Let's make it look like somebody's in here. You know, sometimes I'd be discouraged before I ever took my text. I'd look out and say, my God, look at this. But, you know, I was just believing God and saying, Lord, where are the people? And they weren't coming. And they were just trickling in. Just every now and then I'd have an anniversary and they celebrate. We went from 34 to 50 and they were happy. I was depressed. I said, where are the people? I saw thousands in the vision.
10: 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I once spoke with him about not only the power of partnership, but about the benefits of partnership. So before we leave you today, I wanted to share that brief conversation with you.
11: I think that we do need to underscore that it is a win-win situation when a person is not only a faithful prayer warrior to undergird us with prayer, but when they are faithful in supporting our ministry financially, there is a real benefit to them. Because Jesus said, when you think about it, Jesus said in Matthew 6, don't store up for yourselves treasures on earth where moth corrupts and things get eroded and all that. He says, you need to store up treasures in heaven. And if people say, well, how in the world do you do that while you're still living on earth? The answer is you support things that make a difference, not only for time, but for eternity. And ministries like ours are making that kind of difference. So you get to directly benefit as a supporter, because Jesus is saying, in essence, you share in the victory, you share in the fruitfulness of the ministries you support. And I know that to be true. God has blessed me over the years because of faithful listeners who stand with us every month. I can count on the fact that part of what they do is they sow into this ministry so that we can continue to preach timeless truths in a timely way that's making a difference for people both in this life and preparing them for the life to come. And there is no Pastor Paul or any of the other ministers that God is using without those who faithfully support them. To you, I say thank you so much. To others, I'm saying please prayerfully consider becoming part of that support team.
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1: And a good Thankful Thursday afternoon. I'm Jordan. 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
9: This is Hugh Hewitt for townhall.com. Today's Democrats seem to be trying a new take on the Extreme Makeover reality show. Their offshoot, I'd call it Extremist Makeover. And we see it in their likely candidate for Senate in Maine. Looks pretty close to certain that Democrats will be nominating Oysterman Graham Plattner in the Pine Tree State. He is not a liberal. Plattner's not even a leftist. He's an extremist. For years, he had the tattoo of a death head worn proudly by the Nazi-era SS, Hitler's worst of the worst. It was and remains a vile symbol worn by the guards at the concentration extermination camps. Maine's current and I trust future senator is Susan Collins. Collins and Plattner could not be more different. It's rare to have a Susan Collins represent your state from a position of power and influence. Do so with class and humility. To trade that in for a death skull and online bigotry? It doesn't seem like a bet Mainers are going to make.
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13: With SRN News, I'm Keith Peters in Washington. The U.S. military says that it intercepted Iranian attacks on three Navy ships in the Strait of Hormuz and targeted Iranian military facilities responsible for attacking U.S. forces. The exchange occurred Thursday as U.S. Navy destroyers transited the Strait of Hormuz. U.S. forces intercepted unprovoked Iranian attacks and responded with self-defense strikes. Tennessee has enacted a new U.S. House map that carves up a majority black district in Memphis. The new voting district signed into law Thursday by Republican Governor Bill Lee gives the GOP a chance to win all nine of the congressional seats in the November midterm elections. On Wall Street, the Dow down by 313 points, the NASDAQ dropped 32, the S&P lower by 28. This is SRN News.
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16: Now, there are several things that I do believe that a parent needs to understand and needs to communicate to their children. And those messages that we communicate are going to be positive or negative. They're going to be helpful or a hindrance. They could be developing or they could be destructive. But we are going to be communicating some things that are going to go either way in that child's life. That's why you and I have to be careful what we communicate. We have to stop and think, this is what I'm saying. What am I communicating?
17: Children are to be seen and not heard. Well, that old saying often had the effect of diminishing the value of young people. But today's edition of In Touch, the teaching ministry of Dr. Charles Stanley, points us to Christ's view of children. Evaluate whether you might need to make some adjustments to your parenting technique as you listen today to Messages Parents Sent. 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
16: Do you ever think of yourself as a communicator? Well, more than likely you would say no, but the truth is you are. You communicate through your eyes, through your facial expressions, through your voice, through your gestures, through your posture, through your dress, through your presence or your absence, and sometimes powerfully through your silence. And when I think about what parents communicate to their children, the kind of awesome effects it has upon them, and the truth is it has lasting effects, and all of us are the products of what our parents have communicated to us. And somebody says, well, but my parents passed away when I was very young in life, or they left me at my grandmother's house, and or they divorced and walked away. It doesn't make any difference what they did. They communicated a message to you, and you either interpreted it properly or incorrectly, and it has had an effect upon you. It will always have an effect upon you as long as you live. Because, you see, we don't outgrow those things that are communicated to us. Now, once in a while, we may recognize, because it keeps coming back like a tape, something that was communicated to us. And once you identify, if it's not a good thing, and you identify it as something that's been playing all of your life or for years and years and years, you can take that tape out, you can correct it. But oftentimes, we never stop to think, where did that come from? Communicated to you probably before you realized what was happening. And I want us to think about these messages that we send as parents. And there are two primary areas of communication I want to discuss here. Number one is simply this, that it is the responsibility of every parent to communicate to their children and to communicate very well to their children, very clearly to their children, those principles, both by what they teach and by their own actions, those principles that will enable their children to live a godly life and to fulfill God's purpose for their life. It is the father or the mother and the parent's responsibility to communicate faithfully and adequately those provisions and those principles so that they'll be able to fulfill God's will for their life. That's our responsibility as parents. A second area of communication is this, that every child needs to have communicated to them the following affirmations. I'm accepted. I belong. I'm competent. I'm loved. I'm secure. And I'm worthy. When children are communicated, those emotions, and they feel that, they sense that, here's what you can expect. First of all, they're going to sense a security in their home for their provision, for their protection, and for their personal discipline to become the kind of children they ought to be. They're going to feel like that they're somebody, they understand who they are, and therefore they're not going to have to run out and try to get with their peers acceptance through sex and drugs and alcohol and partying. They don't have to find out who they are. They already know who they are. They already have a sense of security. They already have a sense of belonging. They don't have to join some gang and join in some very sensual and immoral affair in order to find out who they are and if they're worth and if they're loved and if they're cared for and if their life really counts. It's already been delegated to them. They discovered that because their parents communicated to them those principles that they realized that would have eternal value in their life. They were communicated to that they're accepted, that they belong, that they're competent, that they're adequate to do, that they're loved, that they're worthy, and that certainly they're secure in that relationship with their parents. Those kind of children grew up to be godly. Those kind of children grew up to make a difference in life. They grew up to fulfill God's purpose and plan for their life. Why? Because the communication in those early years was those basic foundational emotions and truths that are so absolutely essential to all of us. And this is the kind of communication God would send to all of us. He wants all of us as His children to understand that we're accepted, that we belong, that we are people who have become competent because of the Holy Spirit living within us, that we are eternally and unconditionally loved, that we're secure in Him, and that we're certainly worth something because His Son died at the cross to make sure all of us know what our worth's all about. Now, there are several things that I do believe that a parent needs to understand and needs to communicate to their children. Parents need to communicate to their children very clearly that that child's emotions are very important to them, that they do matter, that they do count, that they do belong. All of these things are very simple on our part. But how does a child interpret that? And when I think about that, how that happens, a child's emotions are programmed early in life, and those emotions become a vital part of their thinking that affect all of their thinking, their relationships, and every single aspect of their life. And those messages that we communicate are going to be positive or negative. They're going to be helpful or a hindrance. They could be developing or they could be destructive. But we are going to be communicating some things that are going to go either way in that child's life. That's why you and I have to be careful what we communicate. We have to stop and think. This is what I'm saying. What am I communicating? It is the parent's responsibility to treat every child differently. You say, well, you should treat them all alike. You can't do that. For the simple reason, it's our responsibility as parents to understand the different types of personalities different children have. And so you can send this message, communicate this message to one child. He interprets a certain way. You send the same message to another child. He may interpret it another way. And so it's our responsibility to learn the personality of our children and to be sure that the message we communicate is the message we intend for them to receive. Now, no parent's perfect. We've all made our mistakes and we'll all make them. Can we correct them? Yes, we can. And one way you can always correct any mistake is with love. When you know how to love someone, no matter what the mistake is, you can convey that. And love has this awesome power to heal. And so you may hear this message and say, oh my, how many mistakes I've made. None that God cannot correct. And it may be that those mistakes were made a long time ago and your children now are old enough to have been married and maybe they have their own children. And you know deep down inside that maybe you made some mistakes back there and you'd like to correct them and you think, well, it's too late to correct them. Well, let's put it this way. It may be too late to correct fully that mistake. It's not too late to say, I'm sorry. It's not too late to say, I wish I had done better. It's not too late to say, if I just had it to go over again. It's never too late to say, how can I correct? How can I help? And how can I communicate to you how deeply I love you and appreciate you and how much worth I place and value I place on you as my son or my daughter? Never too late to say that. So what I would like to do to make this very practical is this. I want to illustrate some of those circumstances that all of us as parents deal with in our life, or grandparents, or some, for example, maybe you're not married, you don't have children, but you also have the problem of communicating sometimes exactly what you mean. And sometimes you leave a message that you never intended to leave. And sometimes people get very hurt, very, very deeply hurt, because they hear a message you didn't intend to communicate, but that's what they heard, and that's how they interpreted what you said. Think about this. Nobody trains us to be parents. You can be trained in theology, trained as an accountant, trained as a scientist, trained as a teacher, trained as this, trained in that. Who trains us as parents? We learn oftentimes by mistake. But if you listen to this message, it'll help you. It'll help you train your children and communicate to them in such a way that they're going to feel accepted, belonging, competent, loved, worthy, and very secure. Every child needs to leave home with those emotions founded deep inside, very rooted and grounded as a foundation in their life. Those emotions need to be absolutely settled once and for all. So what I'd like to do is to talk about some of the things that we face in life. And what I want to do is give you the illustration. Then I'm going to show you how we respond sometimes. Then what does the child hear? And then how should we do it? So let's begin with something very simple, and that is you are watching your favorite TV program and you are engrossed in it. Your son or your daughter walks in and says, hey, here's what I want to talk to you about something. Don't bother me. Don't you see this is my favorite program. I've been waiting all day for it to come on. And right now I don't have time. We'll talk about it later. Now your message is, I'm busy. The child's communication is this. You're too busy with something that doesn't really make any difference. You're too busy watching a TV program or reading a newspaper or reading a magazine. What I have to say is very important, and what you're saying to me is, what I have to say is not important. What you're doing is more important than me, and so I'm not as important as your newspaper. I'm not as important as your ball game. I'm not as important as what you're thinking, and so the child walks away. Now, you may not have meant to communicate that, but listen, it isn't what you think. It's what you communicate that matters. And when you turn a child away and you say to them, I don't have time for you now, and look what I'm doing, which to that child is very, very unimportant and very, very, listen, insignificant compared to what that child has on his or her mind, you communicate a very devastating message, because this is the way it's communicated. I don't count at this moment. He doesn't care. If he really loved me, he'd listen, because what I have to say is very important. And what he's saying by not listening to me is, what I have to say is not important at this time. So how do you correct that? No matter what you and I are doing, when our child walks in and they say, something I need to talk to you, but I want to talk to you about it. You know what? It's important. He's your child. She's your daughter. Whatever's on their mind, you need to listen to. Now, listen to me carefully, because one of these days, you're going to want to listen to what they have to say. But if you're too busy throughout their younger years to listen, one of these days, they don't care what you think. And they're not going to tell you what you want to know. Very important you communicate. You're important to me enough that whatever you have to say, I want to listen to it. And it's not going to hurt you to take 30 seconds or 60 seconds at least to say, well, you know what? We can deal with that right now, or maybe we could deal with it a little bit later, but at least you have given them your attention. You've dropped everything and you've said, you are so important, I want to hear what you have to say. A second area that I want us to mention is this, and that is a child does his best in school, and his best is not very good. And so he comes home and you say to that child, is that the best you can do? I know you can do better. You should, you ought, you must. It's very embarrassing to me if you to bring these kind of grades home. And besides that, look at your brothers, look at your sisters, look what they've done. You can do better than this. Now, what you have sent is a communication that says, as far as you're concerned, you ought to do better. You know what the child hears? Communicated to the child is, I don't measure up. I'll never be able to measure up to my brother or my sister. I can't please my father. When he says I ought and I should and I must, I'll never be able to do all that he thinks I should and ought and must. And here's what happens. The gradual separation begins. It may be very little at the moment, but what that child begins to recognize is something is between him or her and her father. And you watch this. Here's what will happen. When a child figures and thinks and realizes, and you communicate to them, you can't please me, because it's not going to just happen once. It's going to happen often. The child becomes frustrated. The child becomes angry. Angry at themselves because they can't. Angry at you because you sometimes holler at them, or this should, ought, must is such pressure on them as a young child. And so what happens is they become angry. And after a while, you know what? They just become rebellious. If they realize they can't do it, and you keep on expecting it, and they can't, and their anger develops into rebellion, and then what happens? They withdraw and withdraw and withdraw. Then they become disobedient. Then you get on their case again, and it begins a vicious cycle. I have seen it over and over and over again. Children become deeply, deeply hurt. They want to please their dad. They want to please their mom, and they can't. And right now, they happen to be doing the best they can. They don't know how to do any better, and these expectations are awesomely destructive. How do you correct that? Your son or your daughter comes in, they've done their best. Their best just doesn't add up to what you think they can do. Here's what you say. Well, we probably didn't do very good this time, did we? What you've done is you've included yourself, we. Because, Dad, more than likely, you had a part. And so you say to them, we didn't do very good this time, but you know what? I bet we'll do better next time. Let's see, how can I help you do better next time? Not expecting you to be perfect. Because, you know, Dad himself, I wasn't perfect. And so, therefore, don't expect you to be perfect, but probably we can do a little better. What you have done is you have affirmed his belonging. You have affirmed his self-esteem. You have affirmed his competence. You have said to him, I know you can do better. And we together will do better. There's a third kind of experience. And that's when the father makes the promise to his son, I'm going to take you to the ball game Friday night. We're going. Got the tickets. Or the mother says, sweetheart, I'm going to take you shopping Friday. School.

0: know? You say, well, I would never say this. Remember what I said. It's not what you think, it's what you communicate. Well, how am I to trust God to keep his promises? My father wouldn't even keep his promises. How can I trust God to be trustworthy when I can't even see him and I can see my father who's supposed to love me and I can't trust him to keep his promises and I can't trust him to do what he says he's going to do? How can I trust God? How do you expect me? And so how do you correct that? If you can't show up, you call him and tell him you're not coming. And say, I'm sorry, I apologize, here's what's happened, but as soon as I get home, we're going to plan to do it next time. You can count on me. I know it's my fault, and I want to ask you to forgive me. We will do it next time. You can correct it, but you don't wait a week or a month until the child's hurt has become deep and deeper and deeper, and anger has developed and distrust has developed. And then he says, well, you know, my father said he's going to take me to the ball game. I don't know whether it is or not. The last time he didn't. And so what happens? It just gets deeper and deeper, stronger and stronger, and you create distrust. No parent wants to create distrust in his child. You're communicating to your children many messages. And I want to ask you again, are you communicating, I accept you just the way you are? You belong to me. You're competent. I've got confidence in you. I love you. You're secure in our relationship. And you're worth more than you'll ever be able to understand.
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0: If you're a parent or plan to be one someday, it's never too late to begin having a positive impact on your children and grandchildren. And mother or dad, let me just say this. You need to learn to listen to God very early in the life of your child. And God does honor parents who want to raise their children in a godly fashion. It begins by being an example. And also, a parent should have a clear goal. What is it that you want your child to learn? Where do you want them to go spiritually? How do you want them to grow up? Another thing I would mention is this. Introduce to them very early in life the Word of God and talk about God's Word. And don't just say when they get a little older, go read your Bible, but read it with them. Let them see you reading it. And a good place to do that is at the table sometime at dinner. And also, keep bringing

0: bring Jesus into your conversations. So what happens? When you begin to magnify the place of the Word of God in your home, and you're continually talking about Jesus in your conversations, at some point, at the right age, and you'll know that, you begin to explain to them, well, what is sin? And what does the Bible mean when it says sin? And what about the cross and the bloody death of Jesus on the cross? And what about forgiveness? There will come a time when it is your responsibility to explain to your child how to be saved. Now, Mom and Dad, you have to be sure that you are. And secondly, you want to be sure that you know how to explain that to them in a very simple fashion so that they understand. Not to scare them, not to frighten them, not to in any way accuse them. You're just leading them to Jesus, which means you must be very sensitive. And also sensitive to their progress as you see them growing. Because what you're really doing as a parent once they're saved, you're discipling your sons and your daughters. What you're doing is you're establishing in them the authority of the Word of God and the authority of God Himself. You want them to understand, what does God say? What does He think about it? And then when you get ready to buy them a Bible, make it a big deal. Create the kind of environment in your home where your children understand the Bible is God's authority. That's how we make decisions. Let them see you reading it. Let them hear you praying with them. Proverbs 22:6 says, train up a child in the way he should go, and when he is old, he will not depart from it. That is the promise of God. And somewhere along the way, they're going to face up to this awesome truth that you as a parent built into their life.
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7: 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I suggested he start in John because it's easier for a new Christian, but he insisted. 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He's killing everybody. And then he stopped and said, don't get me wrong. He's my kind of guy. Actually, he isn't your kind of guy. He is, as C.S. Lewis said, a lion, and he's not safe, but he's good. If he isn't, my lawyer friend, and you don't have a prayer. Me too, and I'm ordained. I'm Steve Brown. You think about that. 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
11: Thankful Thursday, the National Day of Prayer. It's May 7th, and we're taking the Proverbs Pledge reading, Chapter 7. And this chapter warns of the adulteress. She's looking for her next victim. And the last few verses paint a pretty descriptive picture of what happens if you follow the adulteress. In verses 26 and 27 says, "Many are the victims she has brought down. Her slain are a mighty throng. Her house is a highway to the grave, leading down to the chambers of death." Wow. So take the Proverbs pledge, my friend, and apply what you read to your life. It will save you much heartbreak. 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
14: 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Oh, glorious day. That is next.

0: It has been an amazing journey through the book of Exodus. 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And today, you'll find us in Exodus chapter 40 in a message called, O Glorious Day. 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
1: We are coming now to the end of our exposition in the book of Exodus. We began this in December of 2019. Now think about 2019 in December. That was the same month that I remember hearing for the first time about COVID-19. Our first sermon in Exodus chapter 1 was 18 months ago, and man, a whole lot in our world has changed, hasn't it, since then? But God's word has never changed. It's always remained the same. The word of the Lord remains forever. And walking through this book, I don't know about you, but for me personally, has been a total anchor to my soul. I mean, there have been times where I have needed this book. And walking through this book has been a total delight for me with you. It's been a ton of work in the study, because some passages I'm like, what do I do with this? But God's always proven faithful by His Spirit. And there's been countless times I can recall where God has had this word and this book be stunningly relevant for our time, including today, even in my own life. And I trust that God, in accordance with Psalm 138, verse 2, as we wrap things up here, has exalted above all things this past year His name and His word. Now, look, if you weren't here last week, you missed a whole one-fifth of the book of Exodus. We went through four chapters last week. And so if you're just showing up this week going hey, I'm ready to get back into chapter 30, whatever, we ain't in 30, whatever. So you've missed a chunk. And to help you out, I want to put a slide up on the screen that tells you where we have come from. You saw this if you were here last week, a review of this third and final section of the book of Exodus. Exodus 25 through 40, God's here. Now, just for a moment to review, to set some context, Exodus 25 through 31, God gives His plan to Moses for building the tabernacle. In Exodus 32 through 34, the people enter into false worship with the golden calf and rebel against God's plan. In Exodus 35 through 40, God restores His people and they construct God's tabernacle according to plan. You'll notice that the heart of this section and the climax of this section are in direct opposition to each other. That the worship of a false god is overcome and rectified in the worship of the true and living God at the end. There's only two ways you can worship. You can either worship a false god, in our time, usually ourselves, or you can worship the true and the living God. There's no other alternative. Now, as you move into chapter 40, and we move toward the end, the first part of this chapter calls for some assembly, actually. Like getting a new package of Legos. And you got to pull out the directions and assembly is required. That's what happens here in Exodus chapter 40. There is assembly of the tabernacle now required. And in verses 1 through 8, God calls Moses to set it all up. Let me read it for you in verse 1. The Lord spoke to Moses saying, on the first day of the first month, you shall erect the tabernacle of the tent of meeting. And you shall put in it the ark of the testimony, and you shall screen the ark with the veil. You shall bring in the table and arrange it. And you shall bring in the lampstand and set up its lamps. And you shall put the golden altar for incense before the ark of the testimony and set up the screen for the door of the tabernacle. You shall set the altar of burnt offering before the door of the tabernacle of the tent of meeting. And place the basin between the tent of meeting and the altar and put water in it. And you shall set up the court all around and hang up the screen for the gate of the court. Here is a call for setting up the tabernacle. Now, I want to remind you of a couple of pictures that you've already seen that give a visual to this, where God is saying in verses 1 through 8, I want you to put the ark inside the tabernacle in the right place. That's the ark that you see to the top left, that box of gold with the law of God inside of it and the mercy seat on top of it. Outside the first veil, which is the veil that protects the Holy of Holies from the holy place, is the tabernacle furniture in the holy place. First of all, the golden incense altar, or the altar of incense. And then to the left of that, down a bit, is the golden lampstand. Across from that to the right is a table of showbread. And the veil entering into the holy place, into the tabernacle building itself, is down to the right, the blue curtain there. As you move out into the courtyard, and this passage is describing it, they're to set up the bronze basin in the center of the courtyard, so that the priest, after sacrificing with blood on his hands, could go cleanse himself before walking into the holy place. And the bronze altar, the altar of burnt offering, is the big altar outside in the courtyard. Right as soon as you walk in the gate into the courtyard, into the tabernacle complex. And by the way, I'll remind you, there is only one gate. There's only one door into the tabernacle of God's presence. Now, after God calls Moses to set it up, in verses 9 through 15, he calls Moses to set it apart. Set it apart. In verse 9, look at verse 9 with me. Then you shall take the anointing oil and anoint the tabernacle and all that is in it, and consecrate it and all its furniture, so that it may become holy. Moses is to anoint everything with a specially mixed anointing oil. We talked about that back a ways. It is a very specialized mix that has a ton of significance. And that oil is to make every item it anoints holy, set apart for God, set apart for the worship of God and God alone. After that, God instructs Moses to add the, what I would call, finishing touches in verses 16 through 33. Now look, in verses 1 through 15, God is giving Moses directions for how to set it up and set it apart, right? And those directions are his plans that basically are a summary of all of the plans from Exodus 25 through 31. Now, in verses 16 through 33, God is having a parallel now to the construction section in Exodus 35 through 39. The finishing touches here in this 16 through 33 section parallel the construction section, okay? So if you didn't get that, don't worry about it. If you got it, you'll see that the structure is very clear and is driving you toward the climax of not just the chapter, but the entire section and book. Now, I put up on the screen the key phrase, as the Lord commanded Moses. That phrase occurs over and over in this section. So look with me at your Bibles and see how this pattern establishes some, you could say, application for our lives. Look at verse 18. Moses erected the tabernacle. He laid its bases, set up its frames, put in its poles, raised up its pillars. He spread the tent of the tabernacle and put the covering of the tent over it, as the Lord had commanded Moses. So the tent is to be precisely finished. Verse 20, the Ark of the Covenant. He took the testimony and put it into the ark. Look at the end of verse 21. As the Lord had commanded Moses. Look at the table of showbread, verse 22. He put the table in the tent of meeting. Look at the end of verse 23. As the Lord had commanded Moses. Look at the lampstand, verse 24. He put the lampstand in the tent of meeting. Look at the end of verse 25. As the Lord had commanded Moses. Look at the golden altar. He put the golden altar in the tent of meeting before the veil. Verse 27. As the Lord had commanded Moses. Look at the burnt offering altar in verses 28 and 29. Look at the end of verse 29. As the Lord had commanded Moses. And then seventh of all, look at the bronze basin in verses 30 through 32. He set the basin between the tent of meeting and the altar. Look at the end of verse 32. As the Lord had commanded Moses. Seven times, Moses directly and immediately and precisely obeys God's word. That mirrors the seven times that Moses does everything the Lord commands him to do in the construction section before it. which is mirrored with a sevenfold obedience of Moses in Leviticus 8 when they were constructing and assembling all of the priests' garments and ordaining them for ministry. Three times there is a sevenfold repetition of this phrase when the tabernacle is being set up. It was all done, you could say, perfectly and fully as the Lord had commanded Moses. This is in direct contradiction to the rebellion of the golden calf. And so the finishing touches call for perfect obedience. But then notice in verse 33, this last phrase, so cool. Moses finished the work. Moses finished the work. Now think for a second. Moses finished the work. If you're reading your Bible, you're saying, that sounds familiar. Who else before this passage in your Bible finished his work? Before, not after, before. God did. In Genesis chapter 2, verse 2, when God finished creating everything, it says there in that verse, God finished his work and rested on the seventh day. And I on a hunch went, I'm going to look into that. Is that really meant to be a parallel? And if you look at the Hebrew is the exact same wording, almost down to the accent marks. In other words, it's clear in the Bible that Moses, the author, is intending for you in Exodus 40:33 to see that God, through Moses, his mediator, is finishing the work of redemption like he finished the work of creation before it. To that point. But as you kind of let your mind run through the Bible, past Exodus 40, where else do you see someone finishing their work? Yeah, it's interesting. If you were to take the Greek translation of the Hebrew word finished in Exodus 40 verse 33, the Greek word is not very common, and you go trace it into the New Testament, you find it pops up again with Jesus on the cross, hanging there ready to die, and as he's dying, he says, it is what? Finished. Jesus finished the work of redemption that the tabernacle started. There is a direct correlation when Jesus cries out on the cross, it's finished, that he is picking up, carrying forward, and completing what was started back here by Moses, the, you could say, lesser mediator. I mean, this is the kind of thing that makes your Bible just like, poof, if you just keep reading, keep studying, you see these massive themes that God has finished the work of creation and in Christ at the cross is finishing the work of redemption. And by the way, if you let your mind wander to the end of it, to the end of the Bible, you find in the book of Revelation that a voice comes from heaven and says, it is finished. Fusing together the completed work of creation with the completed work of redemption, all in Christ. Moses finished the work to this point. And so now we come to the end. In verses 34 through 38, the final paragraph, this is where the whole chapter has been moving us towards. It's where the whole book has been moving us towards. Are these verses beginning in verse 34, look with me there. Then the cloud covered the tent of meeting, and the glory of the Lord filled the tabernacle. And Moses was not able to enter the tent of meeting because the cloud settled on it, and the glory of the Lord filled the tabernacle. Throughout all their journeys, whenever the cloud was taken up from over the tabernacle, the people of Israel would set out. But if the cloud was not taken up, then they did not set out till the day that it was taken up. For the cloud of the Lord was on the tabernacle by day, and fire was in it by night, in the sight of all the house of Israel throughout all their journeys. This was a glorious day. This day when the glory of God descended upon his house in the midst of his people was the most glorious day in the Bible to that point. For sure was a highlight of redemptive history, of creative history to this point. That's a signal from the previous phrase in verse 33. Everything in creation and redemption is moving toward this day. And by the way, what day is it? It's the first day of the first month. What is that? Some kind of like throwaway phrase? Look back at verse 2. What day is it that the tabernacle gets erected? It's the first day of the first month. Who cares? Well, this chapter does. Look at verse 17. What day is it that Moses erects the tabernacle, puts the tabernacle together? What day is it? It's the first day of the first month. It seems very clear that at the beginning, at the middle, and at the end of this chapter, God wants you to know what day it was. This day of glory is important. Why? Because this isn't the first time in your Bible that Moses has called attention to the first day of the first month. Where else, before this, do you see this particular day being highlighted? You'd have to go all the way back to Genesis 8. And in Genesis 8, verse 13, Noah, who's been floating his boat for like a year, looks out the window, and for the first time, on the first day of the first month, the judgment of water recedes, and the promises of God are fulfilled when he looks out and sees the earth for the first time. That happened on the first day, the first month, Genesis 8, verse 13, when that day was seen to be a day of salvation from judgment. A day of salvation from judgment. What a glorious day it was for Noah in his day. You also find a day nearby this day in Exodus chapter 12. The day of freedom from slavery. The day of freedom when God would release his people from the grip of Egyptian slavery and set them free. It wasn't on the first day. It was around the first day they were making preparations heading into the final plague. But this day is significant around that day with the freedom that they had at Passover from slavery. What a glorious day that was. This same day now is being highlighted at the end of this book as a day of glory. When the glory of God descends from heaven and takes up his residence among sinful people like you and me. The glory on that day was spectacular. Verse 34, it covered the tent. It filled the tabernacle. It settled on the tabernacle. There are three different verbs used to describe what was going on when the glory of God descended in a cloud. What is the cloud? Well, the cloud of God's glory was the visible radiance of the sum total of his being. Of everything of who God is, the sum total of all of his being is what his glory is and was what was seen descending on that tabernacle, on that day. The form of the verb that the Bible uses for filling the tabernacle, is not a common one. John Currid says in his commentary that it reflects a dynamic, kind of ongoing display. You might imagine the cloud descending as something like a static cloud or like a mist or like a fog and just kind of sits over the tabernacle. Not at all. It was a, he says, pulsating, perhaps swirling cloud upon and within and around the tabernacle. It never stopped moving. The glory was something worth watching. It didn't stay still. It was dynamic. It had its own, you could say, energy to it. This glorious cloud that descended from God. The word fill in the Hebrew is translated in the Greek Old Testament as a rare Greek verb, and it appears in the New Testament not too many places, just once or twice. Once it's used when the Holy Spirit is going to overshadow Mary and cause her to become pregnant with the Son of God. Same Greek term as fill here. The other occurrence is on the Mount of Transfiguration in Matthew 17. When Jesus is found to be seen in all of his glory, and a cloud appears and overshadows the disciples as his glory is too much for them to see. Same term. It's a fascinating parallel. It's like God saving the term fill for his son. It's like he's wanting you to connect his glory here with his son's glory there. I think you're right to observe that. It's good for you to observe that. Descending upon the tabernacle in the midst of the people of God is this God of the Exodus. Do I need to remind you who he is? He is the God of sovereign power who made the heavens and the earth. This book has taught us that. He's the God of justice who plagued the Egyptians tenfold for their rebellion against him. He's the God of love who kept his covenant with Abraham and Isaac and Jacob and with all the people of God, Israel. He's the God of truth who gave him his law. He's the God of mercy who atoned for their sins when they broke his law. He's the God of holiness who set his people apart to serve him and to serve him alone. Did you hear who God is back then? Because it's the same God that you serve today. Nothing's changed about him. This awesome God is here now in this passage, descending from heaven, taking up residence right in their neighborhood, right in the midst of a sinful people. The glory here is greater than the glory at the burning bush, greater than the glory up on the mountain, because now it dwells right in the middle of the mess. Listen to me. God never intends to stay far away. He always has planned to draw near to his people in any and every age. And lo, I am with you always, even to the end of the age. He wants to live among his people. He wants to be in the middle of the mess of his people, yet separate from their sin and always calling people back to himself. I mean, this is the testimony of all of the Old Testament. The theological category is his condescension to sinners. Sinners like people in Israel. Sinners like you and me. This is a clear display of who the Lord is, being a God who's merciful and gracious, slow to anger and abounding in steadfast love and faithfulness, forgiving iniquity and transgression and sin, but by no means clearing the guilty. This is who their God was. This is who your God is. He has not changed. The glory that day is the glory of the revealed God of the universe, who is the same God who rules your life and my life right now as we sit in this chair and sit in this room. Nothing has changed about him. And this glory on that day would shine forth every day. Verses 36 through 38 talk about glory every day following the glory on that day in 34 and 35. Verse 36 starts with the word journey. Verse 38 ends with the word journey, bracketing what God intends to teach us at the very end of this book. Here is the God of faithfulness who would lead his people through the wilderness up to the promised land. We know throughout that journey that his people would stumble and fall in sin over and over and over again. God would judge those who in unbelief turn away from him. That's true. He would also discipline and restore back to fellowship those in faith would turn away from their sin and follow him. That's also true. But whatever his people were doing, whatever the people were doing, whether for good or for ill, God would always be faithfully leading from his house by virtue of a glorious pillar of cloud by day and fire by night. Look at that, filled the tabernacle. The tabernacle, God's house, glowed with the glory of God.
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2: Thankful Thursday, and we're coming up to the 5 o'clock hour. Craig Robertson Lifeline will join us here in just a few moments. Hope you've been having a good Thankful Thursday, just choosing to give God thanks in all things and praying without ceasing. I'm Jordan. The Lord bless you and keep you. The Lord make his face to shine upon you and be gracious to you. The Lord lift up his countenance upon you and give you peace. Have a wonderful rest of your evening. God willing, going to meet you back here tomorrow a little before 6 a.m. We'll see you then.
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1: With us are news. I'm Keith Peters in Washington. The U.S. military says it intercepted Iranian attacks Thursday on 3 Navy ships in the Strait of Hormuz and targeted Iranian military facilities responsible for attacking U.S. forces. U.S. Central Command said in a social media post that U.S. forces intercepted unprovoked Iranian attacks and responded with self-defense strikes. The U.S. military said no ships were hit. It said it doesn't seek escalation but remains positioned and ready to protect American forces.
9: Ocean-wide Expeditions has revealed that 30 passengers disembarked from its cruise ship hit by a hantavirus outbreak on April 24th. They left the ship on the remote island of St. Helena nearly 2 weeks after the first passenger died. On Wall Street, the Dow down by 313 points. This is SRN News.
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